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0: Welcome, friends, to the show that never ends. I've taken the chance to make you dance. You will move your feet and groove to the beat. So then, which beat would you like? Dosto, kaun sa dance pasand karenge aap? Rumba?
1: No!
2: No!
0: Samba?
1: No!
2: No!
0: Rumba?
2: No!
0: Samba?
2: No!
0: Tequila?
2: No!
0: Tango?
2: No!
0: Charleston?
2: No!
0: Polka?
2: No!
0: No?
2: No!
0: Toh phir kya ho? One.
2: Round.

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2: 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And guess what? I am bringing my show Rajkumari, my poetry storytelling show Rajkumari, to Raleigh this October 2nd. 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Kavitaon ke saath, kahaniyon ke saath, kisson ke saath.
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1: Tonight is the sum of the remainder of unbalanced equation inherent to the hormonal disprogramming of the problem called love. While it remains a burden to seductively avoid it, it is not unexpected and not beyond a measure of my control. That is what, like something like that, said sex appear.
0: I know, dear.

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0: Hi, and welcome back to another episode of The Real Return Show. Today we're joined by Professor Daniel Markovits. Professor Markovits is the Guido Calabresi Professor of Law at Yale Law School and the founding director of its Center for the Study of Private Law. His work spans law, economics, moral, and political philosophy, and has an especially large focus on examining how institutions shape opportunity and inequality. And this came most notably with his book, The Meritocracy Trap. Thank you so much, Professor Markovits, for joining us today.
1: Thanks very much for having me on. It's a pleasure to speak to you.
0: So, just kind of starting off with a question on your background and experience. Your academic path spans mathematics, economics, philosophy, and law, so both like STEM and the humanities. I'm curious as to what sort of sparked your first interest in inequality and how those different sort of discipline shape that interest and continue to shape your work today.
1: So I think my interest in inequality had two kinds of sources. One was academic, which is that when I studied philosophy, it was at a time when Rawls's A Theory of Justice was the dominant book in the field, and Rawls is obviously interested in questions of fair equality of opportunity. And also, to some degree, in questions of equality of outcome. And so I developed a kind of an academic interest in theories of distributive justice of Rawls and those who wrote in his shadow.

0: And then I also had a more personal interest, which was connected to the fact that while I myself come from a perfectly comfortable family, the high school that I went to in the US at least, and also to some degree the high school I went to when I lived overseas, had a significant portion of the student body that did not come from a lot of privilege. And it was absolutely clear to me that the kids I went to high school with, for example, were in any meaningful sense just as capable, just as smart as the kids I went to law school with. But they were facing a series of challenges that the kids I went to law school with mostly didn't face. And we're going to end up in less prestigious, powerful, and high-paying jobs. And none of that is news to anybody, but I was very interested personally in trying to understand exactly why and how that was happening.
1: And then I think now kind of transitioning more on to like the meritocracy idea, just to kind of give like a sort of intro. I guess most people understand meritocracy if you just kind of simply look at the etymology of the word as the idea that talent and hard work should determine success. But you sort of argue that meritocracy itself produces inequality. So I'm curious as to, if you can sort of explain that argument and explain also what makes your argument different from simply saying that we simply need to give everyone, a fair starting point.
0: Yeah, good. So, first of all, this may be a little pedantic, but I think it's actually really important. Meritocracy doesn't actually allocate advantage based on talent and hard work. It allocates advantage based on accomplishment. And that's important because it's not that people are getting an A for effort or getting the job because they really wanted it or tried hard. They're getting the grade because they wrote the good paper or the good exam, and they're getting the job because they're going to perform really well at the work that the job requires of them. And there are three inputs to accomplishment. There's talent, which is something like your natural ability, whatever that means. There's effort, which is something like how hard you train, how hard you practice, how hard you study, how hard you work. And then there's a third thing, which is education or training, which has nothing to do with you immediately. It's how much is invested in you. And because much of the education and training you get when you're still a child, that amount is invested in you by others, not by you. It's true that you have to participate in the investment. It's like a copay on your insurance. You have to do the studying and you have to go to class, but somebody else is footing the bill for you to be able to study, to pay for your education in one way or another. And talent and hard work are enormously more evenly distributed across the population than investment in training. And because education and training really work, it turns out that when you look at people when they're high school seniors and they have to go to college, or when they're college graduates and they have to get a job, or when they're professional school graduates and they have to get a job, it turns out the people who have accomplished the most are overwhelmingly the same people as the people who have had the most invested in them. And because the mechanism by which people get investments in education is typically tied to their families, it means that these are the same people whose parents were rich. And so meritocracy allocates advantage based on accomplishment, but accomplishment depends mostly on investment, and investment depends mostly on how rich your parents are. And so now we have a system in which meritocracy itself becomes the technology through which rich families pass advantage down dynastically through their generations. And so now meritocracy blocks equality of opportunity, and the mechanism is schooling or training or education.
1: And I guess like on that sort of topic of, having rich parents, I mean, there's both the, like the material sort of inheritance that you might get, right? Yeah. Like inheriting money or property, but you also kind of talk about the fact that wealthy families pass down advantages through different skills. And
0: yes.
1: I mean, wonder if you can kind of explain that a little bit more and how that differs from sort of the material things and why maybe this inherited privilege is kind of harder to recognize.
0: Yeah, so look, there are at least three different ways in which wealthy parents privilege their children. One is just money. So they pay for schools that invest more per student per year. A school like yours invests 75, 80, maybe $90,000 per pupil per year in educating the kids who go there. Whereas the median US public high school invests maybe $15,000 per pupil per year. So, that means if you go to a really elite private school, you're getting maybe six times the investment. And that's just money. A lot of that money comes from the parents of kids that go there. And some of the money comes from the endowments of those schools. But it's all concentrated on a very narrow set of kids. So there's just that kind of investment. Then there's another one, which is also much discussed, which is a kind of a social capital or network story. Kids whose parents have high status jobs tend also to have friends of parents who have high status jobs, and internships. Initial interviews are often given out. Now, notice that is not a meritocratic mechanism. That's a network power mechanism, but that's also a way in which the privileged privilege their children. But then there's a third one, which is very important and I think is underemphasized, which is not money and it's not network. It's something like the skill at getting skilled. So Cal Ripken Jr. was a baseball player, and Cal Ripken Sr. was also a baseball player, used to say, practice doesn't make perfect. Perfect practice makes perfect. And the point of that motto is to be a good learner, you first have to learn how to learn. You have to know how to apply yourself. You have to know how to study. You have to know how to master difficult material. You have to know how to be self-critical without being so insecure yourself undermining. So it's a series of craft skills and self-control skills and emotional skills. And meritocratic parents who are now in the elite got to their position because they have those skills. And so they know how to pass those skills on to their children. And that shows up in a thousand different ways. It shows up in class-based differences in family authority structures. How rule-bound is your family? It shows up in differences in how many words parents speak to their young children. It shows up in differences in ways in which parents from different backgrounds manage the setbacks that everybody always has. So there's a great study of babies who were in utero, whose mothers were pregnant with them during the Chilean earthquake. There was a very bad earthquake in Chile about a decade ago. And so this was a study of babies born to mothers who were in the earthquake but not physically injured. All right. And it turns out that the stress from being in the earthquake, and the researchers think that the mechanism has to do with maternal stress hormones getting into the uterus and the placenta and eventually into the fetus, harmed the babies that were being carried during the earthquake, even though the mothers suffered no physical harm. And so children born to mothers who were subject to the stress of being in the earthquake did worse in their early schooling years than children who were born to mothers not subject to that stress. But by the time the kids were 10 or 11, if the mothers were themselves wealthy and elite, the children had overcome this disadvantage. And if the mothers weren't, the children hadn't. And part of the reason why is that the mothers who were themselves elite had both resources, but also a set of skills to identify the ways in which their kids were struggling and then teach the children how to get out of the hole they were in. And that's an extremely important part of learning. And that's something that the current generation of the elite is really good at teaching its kids.
1: How
0: And
1: do
0: so
1: I
0: that's a
1: know?
0: third mechanism by which privilege passes itself down through the generations. And notice that's a meritocratic mechanism because it means that the kids of elite parents, in fact, have learned more, not because they're smarter, not because they're harder working, not because they're more virtuous, but because they've been better taught how to learn.
2: हेलो नमस्कार सत श्री अकाल आदाब मेरा नाम है नायाब मिर्हा एंड यू आर लिसनिंग टू रेडियो नायरा एंड गेस व्हाट आई एम ब्रिंगिंग माय शो राजकुमारी माय पोइट्री स्टोरी टेलिंग शो राजकुमारी टू रैले दिस अक्टूबर 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

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And according to a media report, Alia Bhatt is all set to produce a young adult web series with an OTT platform under her production banner, Eternal Sunshine Productions. It has been revealed that the work on the final draft of the script is being done, and it is a high-concept young adult series set in an urban Indian college campus. Think slice of life meets coming of age. The narrative plays out from the point of view of two young couples. A source close to the development was quoted as saying, young लोग आ रहे हैं, newcomers आ रहे हैं, आलिया भट्ट मौका दे रही हैं, it is a great thing to happen, you know, कि आप नए लोगों को भी चांस दे रहे हैं और कुछ नया करने को ट्राई कर रहे हैं। Well, stay tuned, I'll be back only on Naira.

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0: आप सुन रहे हैं नारा 101.9 FM 99.9 FM SD4 1490 AM पक्का देसी पक्का लोकल।

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This is Bollywood Bliss with me, Bharti, on your tune frequency, Naira. And yes, the fourth film of India's superhero franchise, Krish 4, was recently announced this month. And interestingly, Hrithik Roshan is not only starring as the main lead, but will also be directing the upcoming flick. As per reports by IANS, Priyanka Chopra will be returning as the female lead for Hrithik's directorial debut, Krish 4. This marks a reunion for the pair who have previously worked together in Krish, Krish 3 and Agnipath. Their on-screen chemistry is also entering among the fans, making them one of the most beloved pairs. The report also suggests that the Bang Bang actors seem to have grand plans to make it one of the biggest film ever made in Indian cinema. Bhai expectations high kar diya hai. Ab dekhte hain kya hota hai. Because Krish to bhaiya bachchon ki badi favorite si film hai and we would love to watch that agar banti hai to. Chaliye filhal suniye aap aane wale khoobsurat gaane.

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He said, "My father always told me that you have to make your own life. Don't expect me to make a film for you just because I am a director and you are my son. So I grew up knowing that my dad would never compromise his work just to make a film for me. I really had to be deserving of it. There come a time when I thought I am not deserving of that. That's why I would just go outside and audition. I went to my friend Dabbu Ratrani and we did a photo session. I had no money to pay him, so I said, if I earn some good bucks once I became an actor, I will pay you back. He said, don't worry about it. He continued, then I auditioned for many filmmakers and one of them was Shekhar Kapoor. He was auditioning for me a film called Tara Rampam, which never got made. It was an amazing script. My dad found out and he called me while I was in the audition. He said, hello, where are you? I told him that I'm auditioning for Shekhar Kapoor's film. He said, what? Come back now. Don't do such things. I think my dad felt a sense of loss that somebody else is going to take his son away and make a film for him. Before that, he only thought of a film for me. I always feel great and want to pat myself on the back because I did not get an offer from the father, Rakesh Roshan. I got an offer from the director, Rakesh Roshan. This is something I'm always going to be proud of. We are also very proud of him. कि उन्होंने ये काम किया, अपने फादर की बात मानी और फिर वो उनके फिल्म से डेब्यू किए। It's amazing, right? Okay.

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Harshvardhan Rani confessed, worked for rupees 10 at phone booth. My biggest struggle was to find clean soap and washroom. This is Bollywood Bliss with Bharti on Your Tune Frequency Naira. Sanam Teri Kasam actor Harshvardhan Rani entered the industry without any connections and worked odd jobs, including waiting tables at a hostel mess to survive in Mumbai. Speaking about the same to the Hollywood Reporter, he said, I started working as a waiter in the hostel mess. I also got a job to maintain a register at an STD booth for rupees 10 per day. Then the same work at the cafe for rupees 20 per day. The first struggle was to find a meal and a steady rupees 10 income. Then the struggle was to find a washroom. The soap would have someone else's hair stuck on it. Then the struggle was to find a deodorant because I would sleep with 4 or 5 hardworking men who worked in the kitchen and there was an odor issue. I remember when I first started earning, I got a perfume and had a shake at McDonald's. He added, that's where my struggle started. So after that, this all isn't struggle for me. Till the time I'm getting food, a clean bed and a hot water to bathe, I couldn't feel this is a struggle. OMG, you know, I think we don't thank enough for our situation to God. Kyunki mujhe lagta hai, hum jis situation mein hain, we are very happy. We have our bed, we have fan, AC, maybe. We have clean water running in our homes. We have food to eat, good food, home food, or we can buy food. It is such a pleasure, you know. It is such a blessing to have these kind of facilities and this luxury. It is not less than a luxury if you are living this life. I think we should be grateful and thankful. Stay tuned for more.

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Kareena Ujjain doing crash diets as Govinda always wanted her to be fit recalls him saying more day. And this is Bollywood Bliss with Bharti on your Doom Frequency Naira. Kareena Ujjain recently sat for an interview with Curly Tales wherein she revealed that there had been a time when she went from aloo paratha to black coffee. Kareena mentioned that she used to intake only 600 to 700 calories a day. Kareena said, I remember going from aloo ka paratha diet to only having 600 to 700 calories in a day, which I don't recommend to anyone. I only used to have black coffee, wear dhoti pants. It was a boho phase of my life with those red lips. But now I have come to a point where I want to eat very good food. I eat berries, have smoothies, work out, green juice, nuts, and I sleep very well now. She further added, this has been going on since my teens. Govinda was like, tum fit raha karo, acche lagne chahiye, mote and healthy acha nahi lagta. I never had any problem or anything. After my accident in Jaipur, I gained weight. I couldn't work out for a year. After that, I used to think I was fit. I think what we could do is just have morning routine, a great morning routine. Have your breakfast on time. Usse bhi pehle aap utkar please exercise kijiye. Agar aap bhale 10-15 minute bhi kar rahe hain bahut acche se dedication ke saath mein, then it is more than enough. And have clean food. I'm starting to have that. कि यार कोशिश कर रही हूँ अब जल्दी मतलब अच्छा खाना खाऊं, फ्राइड ना खाऊं. 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

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Instant Bollywood. Shalini addressed the comparisons and admit that she isn't comfortable with them. In her words, Alia hai, we don't need another Alia and no one should be another because Alia is so amazing. Aur aage kaha, I don't want to be like that because there is one Alia. Of course, you know there are so many admirable qualities that you want to take, but I also want to have my own individuality. I want people to look at me for who Shalini is rather than box me into something that I'm not okay with. But when they compare with love, of course, it's great comparison because she's just lovely. Well, very great answer. But yeah, yaar, mujhe bhi ye baat lagta hai ki a person is doing a lot of mehnat and aap usko ek naam dekar uski mehnat ki tauheen kar rahe hain. Because she is individual na, she is not Alia. She has done her own job. Aap Alia Bhatt kehkar uske job ki tauheen kar rahe hain. Well, par ek baat hai ki even her voice is so similar like Alia. Maybe they are soul sisters in some way. Well, Alia is Alia and Shalini is Shalini. And then I want to say, and now...

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This is Bollywood Bliss with me, Bharti, on your tune frequency, Naira. And you know what? In a recent interview with Lehran, Jivida opened up about the assumptions she had before working with Aishwarya Rai. At the time, Aishwarya was filming Taal. Her stardom was at its peak with notable projects like Iruvar and Aur Pyar Ho Gaya under her belt. Jivida admitted that her preconceived notions were quickly shattered after witnessing Aishwarya's professionalism, humility and disciplined nature. She also addressed the rumors she had heard about Aishwarya having an attitude and said, people had said she has an attitude because of the Miss World title and all that. So even I went in with that impression. But when I actually met her and spent time with her on set, I realized she was nothing like that. She's very सिंपल, वेरी ग्राउंडेड, अ जेन्युइनली गुड पर्सन. सी, टोल्ड यू, मतलब मैं यही कहना चाह रही थी कि हमें ऐसा लगता है कि अगर इंसान बहुत ज्यादा सुंदर, महान या फिर इंटेलिजेंट है तो उनके अंदर एटीट्यूड 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Jivida shared, despite being trained in Kathak and having all those credentials, she didn't take any for granted. She never acted like she knew it all. If a step didn't look right, she would do it again and again. She wouldn't give up until it was flawless. That really inspired me. I genuinely liked her and even wanted to be like her at that point, said Jivida. कोई भी यार, कोई भी ऐश्वर्या राय की ही तरह डेडिकेटेड बनना चाहेगा. शी इज अमेजिंग, यू नो, एंड देयर इज अ रीजन व्हाई शी इज मिस वर्ल्ड. सी, नाउ यू नो द रीजन. एंड नाउ एंजॉय ऑल द अपकमिंग सॉन्ग्स ओनली.

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This is Bollywood Bliss with me, Bharti, on your tune frequency, Naira. 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Hip Hop India 2, a popular dance reality show, is hosted by Manisha Rani and streams on the OTT giant Amazon MX Player. In a recent interview with E Times TV, Malaika revealed that her son has inherited her dance genes and often challenges her to dance at home. Known for her iconic dance numbers like Chhaiya Chhaiya, Munni Badnaam Hui and Anarkali Disco Chali, Malaika shared that Arhan, particularly her son, enjoys dancing to Munni Badnaam Hui. She expressed, I think he enjoys Munni Badnaam Hui, otherwise he'll practice some dancing moves and then show me. Then he'll say, come on mom, let's do this together. Thank God he's got my dancing genes in him. He dances very well. See, told you, when you are easy with your parents, na, life becomes so happy instantly. Agar aap wo faltu ke respect ke under jaakar, nahi, ye nahi karna hai, there's a boundary. Ab boundary banayenge, then you will never get... You will get bored eventually and aapko aapke parents Hitler ki tarah lagne lagenge. So, ease it out and be happy with them. Enjoy your life with them basically. And now, enjoy all the upcoming songs. Oh, yeah.

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1: 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This is Bollywood Bliss with me, Bharti, on your tune frequency, Naira. And aise hi Deepika Padukone bhi confused hoti hai, just like you, you know. When asked to choose between Bombay and Bangalore, Deepika responded with heartfelt honesty. Le kehti hain, whenever I come back to Bangalore, it feels like home because this is where I lived a large part of my life. This is where I have grown up. My friends, my school, my college, all of those formative years and experiences have been here. She continued with equal love for the city of dreams, Bombay again, because professionally, that's where my life began and that's where home is now. The energy in Mumbai is very, very different. It's very difficult to choose one over the other, but I feel like both cities have really influenced my 39 years. Told you, बहुत मुश्किल होता है अपनी कर्म भूमि और जन्म भूमि में से किसी एक को चुनना. मेरे ख्याल से दोनों इक्वली हमारे लाइफ में बहुत इंपॉर्टेंट है ना? 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
2: 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This is Steve Rao, the host of the Leaders and Legends podcast and show. As Hispanic Heritage Month comes to a close this week, we want to take a moment to celebrate the incredible contributions of Hispanic and Latino Americans to our communities, our economy, our culture, and our country. Here in North Carolina, we see these contributions every day in our schools, businesses, hospitals, farms, universities, technology companies, neighborhoods, and public service. Hispanic and Latino families are helping build the future of North Carolina and strengthening the communities we all call home. For me, Hispanic Heritage Month is also a reminder that America's greatest strength has always been our ability to bring people together, people from different backgrounds, cultures, and traditions, around a shared belief in opportunity and the American dream. Our diversity is not something that divides us. It is one of the things that makes us stronger. As we close out Hispanic Heritage Month, let us celebrate the heritage, history, traditions, and achievements of Hispanic and Latino Americans, not just this month, but throughout the year. We wish each and every Hispanic American a very happy Hispanic Heritage Month as we close it out this month, and we thank you for your remarkable contributions. Diversity is our strength. And we at Radio Naira are grateful to celebrate this strength as a region, state, and nation. Thank you for listening to this message and for listening to Radio Naira. And a special shout out to my friend, Secretary of Administration Gabriel Esparza, the first Hispanic American cabinet official serving a governor in the state of North Carolina. Have a wonderful week. Thank you for listening to this message. Stay tuned for more great programming. Thank you. Welcome to Radio Naira's Leaders and Legends podcast. This is your host, Steve Rao, and here we're here today with another outstanding guest in studio, David M. Walker, my good friend. We worked together on another show, Economics Monday, on Roku and Pod TV. He was the former Comptroller General of the United States, serving during the administrations of President Bill Clinton and George W. Bush, the 43rd President of the United States. He's also the author of a book, Saving Social Security for America, Common Sense Solutions. I wrote a book called America 2040. I could go on and on. David, welcome to be in the studio. It's an honor to have you here in North Carolina.
3: It's good to be with you, Steve.
2: I'm wearing my NC State hat today because you're speaking tonight at NC State. Go Pack.
3: That's right. I spoke last night to a bunch of honor students, and I'm going to be speaking again tonight to a bunch of honor students.
2: Okay, fantastic. Well, we're going to jump right in. We're a little bit pressed for time today. I want to, first of all, just ask you a little bit about you, just, you know, where you grew up, how you got into government, and then what the Comptroller General of the United States did.
3: Well, I'll give you an executive summary. I was born in Alabama, raised in Alabama for the first 12 years, then moved to Florida. Went to undergraduate school at Jacksonville University in Florida. Then I became a certified public accountant with PricewaterhouseCoopers. I ended up going into government. During the Reagan administration, I ran two federal agencies, the Pension Benefit Guarantee Corporation and the Employee Benefit Security Administration. I then became a direct admission partner with Arthur Anderson. And during that time, I was a public trustee for Social Security and Medicare part-time. Then I became Comptroller General of the United States, which in English is Auditor General, Chief Accountability Officer of the United States, and CEO of something called the U.S. Government Accountability Office. Then after that, I ran a couple of not-for-profits. I was a professor at the Naval Academy, and now I run a couple of not-for-profits focused on government transformation and fiscal responsibility. And believe me, it's a full-time job. Although I don't make a dime, and it actually costs me money.
2: Yeah. Well, we're going to be doing an event in a few weeks, next week, and we'll make that more of a leader, to get your perspective of leadership.

0: But well, thank you for that. And that's a good segue. Before we get into your book real quickly, which is why you're kind of here to talk about Social Security and our economy to these students at NC State, tell us a little bit about the Comptroller General Office.
1: Well, there's only been 8 in the history of the United States. I'm number 7. It's the longest term of any position in government. It's 15 years. You can only be removed by impeachment or joint resolution of Congress signed by the president for specified reasons. You know, it's a great job. I mean, you basically are running the Government Accountability Office. We are the arm of the Congress to help oversee the executive branch for economy, efficiency, effectiveness. We do foresight, oversight, and insight. I dramatically transformed that agency when I was Comptroller General. The changes that we made have stood the test of time, and quite frankly, they are a model for what needs to be done for the rest of the federal government, because the federal government has grown too big, promised too much, subsidized too many, lost control of the budget, undercut states' rights. I could go on, but that's enough.
0: But let's talk about that. Yeah. I mean, this is fascinating. I mean, you're doing a great job as an interviewee, just going right into the next question. But national debt. I mean, we've talked about this. I mean, this is an issue that so talk a little bit about your book. But before you do that, I want you to talk about the debt in this rapid fire interview to kind of talk about the severity of it. How does it affect our economy? Why should my children and your grandchildren be worried about this? And then get into a little bit about your book.
1: Well, in 1979, which is an important date, it's the date that Congress should have called a limited convention of states to propose a fiscal responsibility memo, which we can come back to if you want to. The debt was less than $1 trillion. Since 1979, the debt has gone from less than $1 trillion to $40 trillion. We've lost 80% of the value of the dollar during that period of time. But the $40 trillion is not the right number, because the $40 trillion is really just the tip of the iceberg. If you end up counting other liabilities and unfunded obligations for things like Social Security and Medicare, by the end of this fiscal year, which is September 30, 2026, I estimate it's going to be $147 trillion, up $11 trillion in 1 year and growing much faster than the economy. So the problem is that, you know, the government is taking money out of the economy, is taking money out of the private sector. We now are having to pay a lot higher interest. It's our second largest expense and fastest growing expense, for which we get nothing. We're having to finance more, but the appetite to buy our debt is less, which means upward pressure on interest rates. That obviously affects mortgage costs, it affects car loans, it affects everything else. And so we're entering a danger zone. We're in a danger zone right now. And if we don't end up taking steps to put our finances in order, it's going to have serious adverse economic, foreign policy, national security, and domestic tranquility consequences. And so that's why I'm back on the road again, but not on a bus this time.
0: You're doing your road trip. So we have the national debt and then the federal deficit. But what's the debt today in the United States?
1: Well, the total debt subject to the debt ceiling, you know, is over $40 trillion, about $40.1 trillion. But again, that doesn't count unfunded civilian and military pensions, retiree health care. It doesn't count unfunded Social Security and Medicare obligations. That's where you get the 147 by the end of this year. And, you know, so things are much worse than the politicians want to admit. And yet they're doing nothing to address it. Only God knows when we will have a debt crisis. But I can assure you, we will if we don't change course. And my objective is to make sure we do.
0: And they're talking about buying back government bonds now.
1: They're talking about putting a Band-Aid on cancer. That's what they're talking about.
0: But why can Washington not fix this problem then? I mean, we've had all these presidents that you've worked for, the current administration. This isn't a Democrat or Republican issue. The debt's been growing. We don't have a lot of time to get into the details of this, but we're going to bring you back next week. We're doing an event in Cary. Tell us, why is Washington not able to fix this problem?
1: Well, first, there's only one thing in the Constitution that Congress is supposed to do every year, and that's pass all the appropriations bills on time. That's the only thing they're supposed to do every year. Last time they did it was 30 years ago. They've only done it four times in my lifetime. That's an F minus. So they can't even do the one thing that's in the Constitution. Whether it's Democrat, Republican, doesn't make any difference. They're afraid, because now we have something the founders never intended. We have career politicians who end up getting into politics and want to stay in it for the rest of their life. That's not what we need. That's not what the founders intended. That's why, among other things, we need term limits. They don't think the people can handle the truth. They don't want to touch Social Security. They don't want to touch Medicare. In fact, the last two presidential candidates said they wouldn't touch Social Security. And what the media didn't ask them, well, that means you're for a 22 to 28% cut in Social Security benefits and 11% cut in Medicare and hospital reimbursements if you do nothing, because that's what you get. Nobody asked them the question. Yeah. Because I don't know anybody who's for that.
0: Now, so your book talks about this, right?
1: Yeah.
0: I mean, so we want people to go buy your book, you know, but at a high level, what do you recommend? What can we do to solve the debt problem, the Social Security problem? I mean, how much in danger are we right now?
1: Well, first, the book title again is Saving Social Security in America, Common Sense Solutions. And what's different about it is it doesn't just talk about the problem. There's a lot of people out there talking about the problem. It offers sensible solutions, both policy reforms as well as process reforms, in order to get us where we need to be and make sure that we can stay there, okay, if you will. What's unique about it is I've done citizen education engagement efforts in 47 states, 3 territories, and several countries. And so the illustrative reforms that are in this book are based upon all of that activity, and the reforms that are in there, a vast majority received super majority support from representative groups of voters around the country. And so that's what's different. You know, you got to wake people up, you got to show them a way forward, and you got to give them hope. And so that's what this does. It's coming out in January of 2027. These issues are not top priorities in 2026, although they ought to be. They must be top priorities for the 2028 elections.
0: And tell real quickly, I mean, you've talked about constitutional amendments in the past. Mm-hmm. Can it be done by a constitutional amendment?
1: Well, first, the only thing that is going to force Congress to make tough choices and continue to make them over time to be able to regain fiscal sanity and sustainability is a constitutional amendment. The debt ceiling, which is the statutory limit, has not constrained the growth of government, has not constrained mounting debt burdens. It's a bad joke. It needs to be repealed and replaced with the only thing that can bind Congress, which is a constitutional amendment. And what I advocate for is not an annual balanced budget, which doesn't make sense at the federal level, but to have a target for debt as a percentage of the economy that we want to get to and sustain. That's what's important. It's pro-growth. It doesn't tell the Congress how much of it you get through revenue increases versus spending reductions. It just says you got to do it. And if you don't do it, things happen. Because right now, they can continue to mortgage the future of our country and future generations. And until we have a debt crisis,
0: right,
1: they're immune.
0: But don't your constitutional amendment would be 2/3 of the state, or you could have a constitutional convention?
1: Well, there's two ways to get it, okay? Under Article 5, which is only a paragraph, okay, what I would think, frankly, most members of Congress don't even know it, okay? Mm-hmm. There's two ways to get an amendment. We've had 27 so far. That's how we form a more perfect union, okay? And they've all been done through the first method, and that is 2/3 of the House, 2/3 of the Senate pass something identical. They send it to the states. 3/4 of the states must ratify. Congress is not going to do that. They're divided. There's no way they're going to get 2/3. So there's a second way that the founders were very smart. They envisioned that Congress might become so out of touch and out of control, or that they could have a conflict of interest on, like, controlling spending, term limits, campaign finance, that the states should have the right to be able to meet in convention and propose one or more amendments. That's the path we have to take. One of the foundations that I had, the Federal Fiscal Sustainability Foundation, found out 3 years ago that Congress should have called this convention as early as 79 and as late as 2017. They never did. Okay. And so now we're trying to get the states to sue the Congress for failing to discharge their express, enumerated, non-discretionary, ministerial responsibility.
0: How does this debt affect? Well, let's shift to the economy. Yeah. Economy is, we've got midterms coming up. Housing prices are high. Gas prices are high.
1: Yeah.
0: We're in the middle of two wars, one in Ukraine, one in Iran. How does this compound that economic problem? Where would you put, you and I run the show Economics Monday on Roku TV. How does this affect the economy? How is the economy going today?
1: Well, first, it constrains economic growth because the engine of innovation and the engine of growth in the economy is the private sector, not the government. Okay, and so you know, the more the government spends, the bigger the government is as part of the economy, the less that we have to the part of the economy that actually generates growth, generates opportunity, if you will. Secondly, the bigger our deficits are and the higher our debt burdens are, the more money we have to pay on interest. Okay, right now we're having to spend a lot. We're having to sell a lot more bonds, but the appetite to buy our bonds has gone down. That means interest rates go up. The second largest expense in the federal government is interest. We're spending over $1 trillion a year on interest, growing rapidly. We get nothing for it. We're spending more than defense. We're spending more than Medicare, and it's going to pass Social Security within the next 15 to 20 years if we don't change course. And that ends up having an effect on mortgage rates, on car loans, on everything else. And so the bottom line is that it's a vicious cycle. The government tries to do things to have temporary relief, but you can't fix cancer with a Band-Aid. And we have fiscal cancer.
0: So if you had, we got about 8 more, 10 more minutes.
1: Sure.
0: But I mean, if you had, so we got a presidential race coming up.
1: Mm-hmm.
0: For these Republican or Democrats running after these midterms, what 3 points would you make about, you know, how we get the economy better? You know, in addition to reducing the debt.
1: Well, you also have to keep things in perspective. You know, affordability is a real issue. It's especially an issue with regard to gasoline prices, other energy costs, and food. Okay, there's no question about that. At the same point in time, inflation is down from what it was in the last administration. In the last administration, inflation was 20% over 4 years. Now it's down to a little over 3%, still too high. We're experiencing higher gasoline prices because of the conflict in Iran, which needs to get over with, if you will. But the bottom line is we need to do 3 things. We need to have a government transformation task force that focuses federal, state, local to be able to rationalize the size and scope of government, determine what ought to be done at the federal, state, and local level, focus on achieving desired outcomes. We have no plan at the federal level. We have no outcome.
0: We often talk about that. We have no strategy.
1: So we got to have that. That can be done through executive order. Okay. Secondly, we need to have a statutory fiscal commission that will make recommendations after engaging the public and soliciting input that will get a guaranteed vote in Congress. A guaranteed vote with regard to social insurance, with regard to taxes, with regard to other spending and budget reforms. And thirdly, we need a constitutional amendment because only a constitutional amendment will force the Congress to make and sustain fiscal sanity.
0: Yeah, so absolutely. And we're not going to get into the global conflicts, but I think clearly this is a case where international conflicts are affecting us right here.
1: Even no question.
0: North Carolina,
1: no
0: what's going on in Ukraine is affecting us. What's going on in Iran is affecting us. And it's our economy. That's a
1: great and Iran, real quick, we're not affected by a lack of energy because we're self-sufficient on energy. We're affected by prices because it's a global market. All right? But there are other countries, and we know this from Economics Monday that we do together, there are other countries that are affected a lot more than prices. They can't get energy, and they actually can't turn the lights on, or they have to have periodic blackouts, if you will, because they rely upon the Middle East for, you know, a majority of their energy supply.
0: Yeah, we're going to talk about energy in a second. Let's turn to innovation. You mentioned the word innovation. Mm-hmm. I'd be remiss if I didn't ask you about AI.
1: Mm-hmm.
0: What is your take on AI? We had John Chambers on another radio station a few while back. AI is disrupting. I mean, it's the elephant in the room. What is your take on how this affects our economy? How does this affect our future?
1: Well, it's going to be a plus and a minus. On the plus side, it's going to be a tremendous productivity enhancer. No question about that, okay? In addition, it's going to help tremendously with regard to research. You know, I do a lot of, you know, media and participate in a lot of different forums. And recently I was on one dealing with healthcare experts, and they were talking about how AI has accelerated research with regard to, you know, cancer and a variety of other things, that you can do things in days that otherwise would take years, okay? At the same point in time, it's going to be disruptive because if you're in a job that's very rote, Okay, if you're not doing something that that requires critical thinking or doesn't involve interpersonal skills, emotional intelligence, things of that nature, you're in danger of getting replaced by AI. Okay, we also need to make sure that there are limits on what AI can and can't do, and we also have an issue with regard to data centers. And the drain on water.
0: Everybody's talking about that too. What do we have to do about energy and AI?
1: Look, we need an all of the above energy strategy, and one of the things that we ought to be doing to a much greater extent than we have is we ought to do a lot more nuclear. There are a number of countries around the world, including France, and the majority of their energy is through nuclear. It's very clean. It's very efficient. It's now safe, and we now have small nuclear reactors that these data centers and all can end up use to generate their own energy, so we don't end up causing an increase in electric rates.
0: Yeah. What about jobs? I mean, what kind of job? I mean, is every job being displaced?
1: No.
0: How do we talk about these new jobs we're going to create for around AI?
1: Well, first, people need to be proficient in knowing what AI is and how to use it as a productivity tool. But AI is not always right, okay? I mean, I use AI for research. I don't use it for writing. I just use it for research. But I have to know enough to know when it's wrong,
0: right?
1: Okay? And so you have to have people that, from a quality assurance standpoint, can do that. Secondly, AI is not a human, okay?
0: Yeah.
1: It doesn't, there are certain things you have to do where you got to do it face-to-face, okay? Or where it involves emotional intelligence, if you will. So there are things that AI can't do, and therefore you need to know how to use it, but you need to be able to do the kinds of things that AI can't do.
0: Right.
1: And that's the key.
0: Yeah, I mean, if there's four tasks to be automated and one that a human could do, I've heard from this Fareed Zakaria that we could drive the productivity up for jobs.
1: Right.
0: So I think that's
1: Oh, there's no question it will drive productivity up.
0: In terms of energy, and this is an Indian American show, I mean, what do you think about these rising economies of India and China?
1: Well, the United States at the end of World War II was 50% of global GDP.
0: Right.
1: We were it. The dollar was as good as gold. We had only one rival from a military and foreign policy standpoint. That was the Soviet Union, which is now gone. Okay.
0: Right.
1: Now we're about a quarter of the world's economy, okay? We have a rising China, we have a rising India.
0: Right.
1: India's past China, I think, on population,
0: yeah.
1: Okay?
0: And this could be alliances.
1: India's kind of been split, right? I mean, at times it's been more geared towards Russia, at times it's been geared more towards us. They're a key player. They're a very key player. A lot of the CEOs of our best tech companies come from India.
0: There you go.
1: All the more reason why we need more immigration. I mean, now that we've got control of the border, we need comprehensive immigration reform, which, by the way, that's in the book, too.
0: Okay, so, yeah, we could be in an hour, but you do believe we need immigration?
1: Absolutely, and sooner rather than later, because we now have a birth rate of 1.58 per female. It takes 2.1 to maintain your population, but there's a difference between legal and illegal. There's a difference between temporary status, permanent status, and citizenship, and that's what we have to focus on.
0: And, it's interesting, Trump's mentioned about getting rid of H-1B, that we don't need him anymore because AI is automated, but don't you think that we need some global talent here?
1: Definitely, no question about it.
0: Yeah, I mean, so that wouldn't really
1: one of the things that we don't, we need a human capital strategy, too.
0: Yeah,
1: a human capital strategy involves education, it involves immigration, it involves labor policy, it involves tax policy. We need to attract and retain the best and brightest, okay?
0: Yeah.
1: And people who can help innovate and people who can be self-sufficient.
0: Fantastic.
1: And assimilate.
0: My last two questions, because we have to run, we're going to talk about leadership a little bit next week. I'm going to ask you one last question on that. Real quickly, you were part of No Labels. I know you've talked a lot about how the political system is extreme. There's a party we're bringing in here in a few weeks called Forward Party. How do we get ourselves back? Do you believe there's a partisan problem in America in terms
1: I'm one of the original co-founders of No Labels. I'm also I continue to be involved in No Labels. I'm also somewhat involved in the Forward Party. I'm a political independent. I believe that both parties are badly broken. Now about half of registered voters are independent, like myself. The parties are being taken over by the wing nuts. In the case of the Republican Party, you have people that are too far to the right. In the case of the Democratic Party, you have people who are too far to the left. Okay, the sensible center is where the solutions are. That's what No Labels is trying to do, if you will. But I think the bottom line is we need political reforms too. We need redistricting reform.
0: Gerrymandering.
1: Finance. Well, we need campaign finance reform. We need integrated and open primaries. We need 12-year term limits. Some of those things can be done by the party. Some of those things can be done by legislation, but term limits and campaign finance reform will require constitutional amendments.
0: Okay, this is great. Last question. We wake up one day, January 1st, 2040, a little bit of a precursor of your book. You can go read America 240. What should we hope to see if we get it right?
1: Yeah. That we put our finances in order, that we have developed a comprehensive outcome-based strategy, that we've got and implemented a human capital strategy that includes all those elements we talked about, including immigration, that we've strengthened our alliances because our alliances have been weakened in recent years, and that we have been able to create an environment that promotes peace and prosperity both at home and abroad.
0: And all these issues are so important that we get it done right. Solve the debt, get ourselves, divisiveness in politics, solving problems, getting together. There's all these things we're going to talk about tonight.
1: Well, right now, we have a republic that is not representative of nor responsive to the general public. That has to change.
0: You're reminding me of a quote from Benjamin Franklin when they asked him, "Do we have a republic?" He goes, "Yes, if you can keep it."
1: That's right.
0: Was that right? I got that quote right.
1: You got that right.
0: Last question, leadership. We have a lot of young, you're talking to NC State today at NC State to honor students. Any advice to a young leader out there? I get a lot of calls from kids that want to be successful. Just one tip you can give to our young people.
1: If you have a solid education, a positive attitude, good interpersonal skills, solid moral and ethical values, you have unlimited potential in the United States of America. You also have to work hard. Okay, but that's okay.
0: And that's a great, and I'll end with the late Dolly Parton. I always do a final take on this, but I was listening to a commencement speech she was giving, and she said there's a difference between a dream and a wish.
1: That's right.
0: A dream is something where you have goals and you work so hard to get to the dream. A wish is something, I want to do that. Folks, a wish isn't good enough.
1: No.
0: We got to dream. America has to dream. We have to dream.
1: Well, and the key is, I'm not a MAGA person, okay?
0: Okay.
1: Because I believe that America is great. But our challenge is to keep America great.
0: All right. Well, David M. Walker, thank you so much.
1: Pleasure,
0: this is
1: Steve.
0: A historic day. The first former cabinet level to the President of the United States. We've got some presidential candidates that reached out to us. So you set the bar high, and we're looking forward to it.
1: All right. And tell them I'll help them on a nonpartisan basis. I'm a solutions focused guy.
0: We're going to make it happen.
1: All right.
0: Go Pack, NC State tonight. I'm glad he's coming out. I'm going to go hear him 4:30. Thank you all so much. And you've been listening to Radio NYRA Leaders and Legends podcast with David M. Walker, the former Comptroller General during the Bill Clinton and George W. Bush administrations. Thank you, my friend.
1: Thank you, Steve.
0: Hail the Chief.
1: All right.
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